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0: We're glad you're with us here on Stress Relief, and for today, we'll be visiting the letter of Paul to the Romans, chapter 3, verse 23, which states, "For all have sinned and fall short of the glory of God." At one time or another, everyone has felt that they have let themselves and God down. Rather than wallowing in despair, let this truth humble you and lead you toward God's grace. His forgiveness embraces you, healing every hurt. Welcome His love and mercy, and allow Him to reshape your life. By recognizing your faults, you begin to understand the magnitude of His grace. Dear Lord, thank you for your grace that forgives my sins. Keep it right here on WZOL. With your stress relief for the day.
3: 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Acts chapter 13, verse 49.
4: Come with me on a journey. And our journey begins in the deserts of ancient Egypt. We're traveling through those wind-swept sands of the desert, down past the great pyramids of Giza, down to the Valley of the Kings. The year is 1922. Howard Carter, British explorer, has heard of a boy king who has died by the name of King Tutankhamun. And Carter is looking for Tutankhamun's grave. He's just about out of money. He's been sponsored by Lord Carnarvon in England. And the excavation has been going on year after year. And Carter has gone back to England, and he said to Lord Carnarvon, "One more season, let me go to Egypt. Finance me one more time. I might be able to find the grave of the boy king." And as Carter's team was digging in the Valley of the Kings, they came across, buried in the desert sand, steps. And as they saw those steps, they began to dig down, and they sensed that they were there at the tomb of the boy king Tutankhamun. They wondered, have grave robbers gotten here before us? And have these grave robbers robbed all the treasures? As they continued to dig down the steps, on February 16, 1923, they came to the tomb and found it sealed. Howard Carter would not open the tomb. He sent a telegram back to Lord Carnarvon in England, and he said, "Join me, please." He didn't want to divulge too much by telegram, and he said, "Join me, please. We're on the verge of an amazing discovery." As Lord Carnarvon joined Howard Carter, and the tomb was opened, when they looked in, they were absolutely amazed. For a while, Howard Carter, who was looking through the hole into the darkness, could not see anything. His eyes had not yet dark adapted. He describes it in these words: "At first, I could see nothing. The hot air escaping from the chamber causing the candle flame to flicker. But presently, as my eyes grew accustomed to the lights, details of the room within emerged slowly from the midst. Strange animals, statues in gold, everywhere. The glitter of gold." He went on,

For a moment, an eternity it must have seemed to others standing by, I was struck dumb with amazement. And when Lord Carnarvon inquired anxiously, "Can you see anything?" it was all I could do to get out the words, "Yes, wonderful things." And they were wonderful things indeed. Gold objects such as the world had never seen were in that tomb. The tomb of King Tutankhamun revealed more than 5,000 priceless gold and art objects. Tutankhamun's body itself, of course, mummified body, wrapped, was buried in a nest of coffins. Those coffins were designed with the most exquisite detail. The intermediate coffin had a perfect replica of King Tutankhamun, the boy king's face. Tutankhamun's third coffin is made of solid hammered gold. It weighs about 450 pounds. Can you imagine the worth of that tomb and that coffin? 450 pounds of gold. His death mask revealing himself. You see, the Egyptians believed in what they called the Ba and the Ka. The Ba stayed close to the body, supposedly. The Ka would leave. The Ka would come searching for the Ba. And when it did, the face of the king had to look exactly like he did in real life so that his spirit could find him again, according to the Egyptians. So we have a pretty good idea what King Tutankhamun would have looked at, would have looked like. There were 143 priceless jewels placed upon King Tutankhamun's body. The Tutankhamun exhibit, as it's traveling around the world and now is in New York City, draws tens of thousands of people. Tutankhamun's throne was overlaid in gold with priceless art objects and priceless gems and minerals. As I was thinking about this lavish kingdom of Egypt, I thought about another kingdom that was more lavish. As I thought about the jewels that King Tutankhamun wore on his body, I thought about the foundations of the holy city and the rubies and the sapphires there. As I thought about King Tutankhamun's throne, I thought about another kingdom and another throne. There is a kingdom coming more glorious than King Tutankhamun's in the Egyptian Empire. One day, in the glories of eternity, we too will reign with Christ forever and ever and ever. One day, Jesus Christ will come. One day the earth will shake. One day the sky will be illuminated with the glory of God. One day Christ will come with 1,000 times 10,000 angels, the Bible says. 1 Thessalonians chapter 4, verse 16. The Lord himself shall descend from heaven with a shout, with the voice of the archangel, with the trumpet of God, and the dead in Christ are going to rise first. One day Jesus will come. The dead in Christ will rise. He will come with the trumpet of victory. He will come with the voice of triumph. He will come, and the dead in Christ will be resurrected. The Bible says, then we which are alive and remain shall be caught up together with them in the clouds to meet the Lord in the air. We will ever be with the Lord. There is another kingdom on its way. The kingdoms of this world rise and fall. But Jesus' eternal kingdom will last forever. There'll be two groups when Jesus comes, the righteous and the unrighteous, the saved and the lost. The Bible says that when Jesus comes, 2 Thessalonians chapter 1, verse 7 to 9, to you who are troubled, rest with us. When the Lord Jesus is revealed from heaven with his mighty angels, in flaming fire, taking vengeance on those that do not know God and on those who do not obey the gospel of Jesus Christ. When Jesus comes, the righteous dead are resurrected. They receive glorious immortal bodies. The righteous living are transformed by the brightness of his glory. Now, somebody says, does God hate the wicked? Is that why they are destroyed? Not at all. God is a God of love. But sin is combustible material. If God would bring unrighteous people into heaven, they would rebel against him all over again in heaven and start the same conflict again. So on earth, God gives them glorious opportunities to be saved. But if they reject those opportunities, sin is always consumed in the presence of the glorious righteousness of God.

know, if you have the sun, for example, and you take a clay pot and put it in the sun, what happens to it? It hardens. If you take a candle and put it in the sun, what happens to it? It melts. The sun has not changed, but the material in the pot or the material in the wax candle is different. So when Jesus comes, the righteous who love him are drawn to him magnetically. The love in their hearts and the love in his heart for them is like a magnet. They're drawn to him. They receive this glorious immortal body. But the unrighteous who have not surrendered to the claims of his love, who have turned their back on him, have combustible material in their body, and in the presence of righteousness, they are burned with the presence of his glory. The Bible says these shall be punished with everlasting destruction from the presence of the Lord and from the glory of his power. Now notice something here. The Bible doesn't say everlasting destructing. In other words, a God of love would not burn people for millions and millions and trillions of years. You would not even want to do that to your worst enemy. Are we going to be flying over some part of heaven someday and smell some smoke coming up and say to our angel, hey, what's that? And they're going to say, oh, that's somebody that's crying in agony because they're suffering for millions of years. Not at all. The Bible teaches that the wicked are finally and completely consumed. They are gone forever. The Bible says it's everlasting destruction. It's one destruction that's everlasting. It's not that God torments them and torments them. Not at all. That would not be in harmony with his character of love. So what happens when Christ comes? What are the events at Christ's coming? When Christ comes, the believers are resurrected. They receive immortality. The wicked living are consumed with the brightness of Christ's coming. The wicked dead remain in their graves, and all believers ascend to heaven. What happens to the earth at this point? It's destroyed by the brightness of Christ's coming. It's like it was before creation. It is desolate. And the Bible says in Revelation 20, verse 1 and 2, then I saw an angel come down from heaven, having the key to the bottomless pit and a great chain in his hand. The word for bottomless pit is without form and void. It's a place of darkness, desolation. It's this earth destroyed after Jesus comes. What happens to Satan? He lays hold of the great dragon, that serpent of old, the devil and Satan, and binds him 1,000 years. So the righteous are in heaven, the wicked destroyed by the brightness of Christ's coming. Satan is bound by a chain of darkness and circumstances on earth for 1,000 years. Why doesn't God just do away with Satan? Why does he have him here for 1,000 years? God is dealing with the controversy between good and evil in a way so that sin will never rise up again. And so all the universe looks on, sees the destroyed planet, and the universe sees what would have happened to the earth if God did not step in, if Christ didn't come. Sin is destructive, hatred is destructive, love is life-giving. So the whole earth would have been destroyed anyway by the wickedness if God didn't stop it from happening. So God steps in, redeems the righteous, leaves the earth desolate for 1,000 years, so the whole universe looks on it and they see what would have happened with sin and how bad sin is. So until we know how good God is and how bad sin is, we'll never be secure forever. Why is it that sin will never rise a second time? Why is it that the whole conflict between good and evil will never happen again? It's because we know two things, that God is incredibly good and the devil is incredibly bad, that God is love and Satan is selfishness and hatred. And we wouldn't want that way of life forever. Our decisions are fixed through all eternity. So the Bible says that when Christ comes, there are two resurrections. John 5, verse 28 and 29. Marvel not at this, that I say to those that are in the grave, that Christ is coming, and there'll be the resurrection of life and the resurrection of damnation. The beginning of the 1,000 years, the resurrection of life. The righteous are resurrected, brought to heaven with Jesus. The earth is left desolate. The wicked are destroyed with the brightness of Christ's coming. At the end of the 1,000 years, the holy city begins to descend. Because remember, the Bible says, the meek shall inherit the earth. God's going to remake this earth. It's going to be the center of the new universe. It's going to be the new heaven and the new earth. The holy city descends. The wicked who have died are resurrected to receive their final reward. They rush up onto that city. The Bible says, Revelation 20, verse 9. Picture this scene in your mind.
This is the drama of the ages. This

more exciting than any Star Wars trilogy. This is the climax of the conflict between good and evil. The holy city begins to descend as it does. The wicked who've been resurrected with Satan, who's unchained, rush up to take the city. Revelation 20, verse 9. They went up on the breath of the earth and surrounded the camp of the saints in the beloved city. And fire came down from God out of heaven. And what did the fire do, everybody? What did it do? It devoured them. It completely destroyed them. They rushed up on it. The fire devours them. And out of the flames of this old world, God creates a new world. Look, the Bible says, what's the fate of the wicked? The wicked will die, Romans 6, verse 23. The wicked will perish, Luke 13:3. The wicked will be burned up, Malachi 4:1. The wicked will be utterly consumed, Psalm 37, verse 20. The wicked will be turned to ashes, not burning forever, Malachi 4:3. The wicked will be as though they had not been, Obadiah 16. My mind can understand how a loving God can give people chance after chance after chance. He can give them opportunity. And if they don't choose to accept it, that he's given them life, they didn't exist before life. And my mind can understand how if they don't turn to him, he's given them a chance of life, that they can be destroyed and gone forever. My mind can never understand how they could be burning for trillions and trillions of years, because that certainly is totally out of character with God. The Bible says Satan will be totally destroyed. So God's plan provides salvation for all, but evil and wickedness and sin will finally, completely be done away with forever. Out of the ashes of this old world, God makes a new one. He recarpets this earth with living green and babbling brooks flow again. But what is heaven really like? I mean, is heaven pie in the sky by and by? I mean, in heaven, do we sit there up on a cloud strumming a harp through all eternity for a million years? I mean, wouldn't you be kind of bored if that was what you did? What is heaven really like? I mean, some people have it's kind of a spirit world, and this disembodied spirit goes by on one side of heaven, and if I'm a disembodied spirit, they have the idea, well, I go by on one side, and my wife goes by on the other side. I say, is that you, darling? Is that you? I mean, what is heaven really like? Will we know one another in heaven? Will we have real bodies in heaven? What is the world going to be like in heaven? Well, let's take a look. The Bible says, 1 Corinthians 2, verse 9, as it is written, eye has not seen nor ear heard, nor have entered into the heart of man the things that God has prepared for those that love him. It's beyond our wildest imagination. It's however beautiful a sunset you saw, heaven is more beautiful. Whatever flowers you've ever seen in a garden, in a flower garden, heaven is more beautiful. The music of heaven is greater than the most magnificent symphony. You see, you can't imagine how beautiful, how magnificent, how glorious heaven is going to be. But God does give us a key. I am told in the United States Treasury building in Washington, D.C., that this building has 1,800 doors. 1,800 doors. And I'm also told that there's one key that opens every one of those 1,800 doors in the United States Treasury building. I want to give you a key that if you understand it, it's the Bible key to understand what heaven's going to be like. There's one key. If you don't understand that, you'll be off on what heaven is like. If you understand this one key, and here it is, 2 Peter chapter 3, verse 13. Nevertheless, we, according to his promise, look for a new heavens and a new earth in which dwells righteousness. Revelation chapter 21, verse 1. Now I saw a new heaven and a new earth. The first heaven and the first earth passed away. Here's the key. God created the world perfect in the Garden of Eden. There was no sickness, suffering, death, or sin. He placed Adam and Eve there, and love and joy and peace reigned forever. When God's plan was interrupted by sin, God promised that he would recreate this earth again in its Edenic splendor. So what is heaven like? This earth will be recreated better than it was in the Garden of Eden. So heaven is not a place by and by for disembodied spirits. Heaven is a real place, just like Adam and Eve really lived here, just like there was a real new earth when God created it. This earth will come fresh from the hands of the Creator. John writes about it. Paul writes about it.

about it. Moses writes about it. Eden will be restored again to its Edenic splendor. Joy and harmony will dance through the land. Peace and love will hold hands. No stress, no anxiety, no tension. No pain, no suffering, no heartache, no sorrow, no death. Isaiah 35, verse 1. The wilderness and the wasteland shall be glad for them. The desert shall rejoice and blossom like a rose. Beauty beyond what our eyes could see. Fruits with no mar of imperfection coming fresh from the hand of the Creator. The sad drama of sin will be over. Think of what Adam and Eve must have felt like when they had to leave their garden home. Think of what it must have been like when Adam had to slay that first lamb and he had never seen death before. Think of what it must have been like when the flowers began to die and the fruit began to rot, and when Adam's own son, Cain, killed Abel. And think of what it must have been like for Adam and Eve. Night after night, they must have gone to bed heartbroken, sorrow, sobbing, sobbing, sobbing, crying because of what their sin did. But one day, earth will be made new. One day, earth will be recreated in Edenic splendor. One day, the first dominion will return. The royal line of faith down through the centuries has looked forward to that new heavens and the new earth. Hebrews chapter 11, verse 10 says, "He, Abraham, waited for a city who has foundations, whose builder and maker is God." Down through the centuries, as Abraham, Isaac, and Jacob, as Peter, James, and John saw the heartache, the suffering, the death on planet Earth, they longed for a better world. Down through the centuries, men and women of faith have looked forward with hope-filled hearts to their journey to eternity. There is one thing for certain. This world is not our final home. When I look out over the suffering in our world and I hold the hands of a young woman whose husband has just been killed in a car wreck, I know that this world is not our home. When I come with a father who's putting his hand on the forehead of his little girl because she has leukemia and she's dying of cancer, and I hold father and mother in my arms as they sob and cry, as their girl takes their last gasping breath, I know, God, this world can't be our home. As floods ravish cities and people lose everything they had, I say, God, there must be a better plan. As an earthquake devastates Haiti, a country that's already poverty-stricken, Haiti, a country where already people are scraping together their last morsels of food, I say, God, there has to be something better than suffering and sorrow and heartache and death. As I see refugees in the Congo fleeing from a civil war, and I see the images flash on the TV screen, I say, God, this is not your destiny for humanity, for people to take the whole their possessions, for this old woman to stumble along. I say, God, there has to be something better than this. And my heart cries as I travel the world in South and Inter-America and see children feeding out of garbage dumps. I say, God, their destiny is better than this. You know, I challenge my atheistic friends. You're an atheist? Go talk to these poverty-stricken kids that are dying. Go talk to the girl that's dying of leukemia in the hospital. Go talk to the people that are refugees of war. What do you tell them? What do you tell them? Too bad? Grit your teeth and bear it. Maybe you'll have a better day. As I travel to countries ravaged with war, as I travel to countries stricken with poverty, I hug children and put them on my lap, and I tell them Jesus is a better plan. Jesus is a better plan. Jesus is a destiny. Eternity is coming. There's going to be a new heaven and a new earth. No matter how tough it is down here, hang on, hang on, hang on. We feed their stomachs here, but all the food in the world
And because we believe in heaven doesn't mean we don't clothe

the naked and feed the poverty-stricken. But no matter how many babies you feed, there's still going to be more hungry ones. We feed hungry children here. We supply medical aid for hungry children here. But we recognize that until Christ's kingdom is established, there is no permanent solution for sickness, suffering, poverty, and death. There is good news. Good news when an oil rig explodes. Good news when the oil slick destroys our beaches. There is a new heavens and a new earth coming where there'll be no more oil slicks, oil rigs exploding. There's good news on the way. Christ is coming. A new kingdom will be established. The holy city will descend. John saw it. Revelation 21, verse 2. Then I, John, read it with me, please, saw the holy city. He saw it. Keep reading. New Jerusalem, coming down out of heaven from God, prepared as a bride adorned for her husband. The Bible says, I heard a loud voice from heaven saying, behold, the tabernacle of God is with men, and he will dwell with them. And they shall be his people, and God himself shall be with them and be their God. John says, I saw the holy city, New Jerusalem, coming down from God out of heaven. And the Bible says that John said, I heard a loud voice saying, the tabernacle of God is with men. Follow me closely. The tabernacle of God is the dwelling place of God. Astronomers tell us that all of the planetary heavens are revolving around our sun and our universe. But we are only one universe galaxy because there are multiple universe galaxies and they seem to be all going around one cosmic center. The tabernacle of God, the dwelling place of God, is his cosmic control center for the whole universe. But the Bible says there'll be a solemn announcement that God is going to move, that his tabernacle, the holy city, comes from heaven to earth. And God takes this pockmarked planet, this planet in rebellion, he makes it over again, and it becomes a new heavens and a new earth. He moves his capital. This earth becomes the center of the universe, because wherever God is, that's the center of the universe. The Bible says God will be with them. He'll be their people. They will be his people, and God himself shall be with them and be their God. The Bible says that this earth will be remade again, and you and I will be princes and princesses. Not sitting on King Tutankhamun's golden throne, but sitting on thrones with God, ruling, traveling from star to star and planet to planet, seeing the vast technologies of unfallen worlds. God has a destiny for you. You have a story to tell that nobody else in the universe can tell, because you were redeemed by the grace of God. And you can tell the story of his grace, the story of his power. God takes this planet in rebellion and transforms it. The holy city descends to a remade earth. It's the most festive event in the history of the universe. There's joy, there's gladness, there's singing there. Revelation 21, verse 12 and 13, talking about the city. She had a great and high wall with 12 gates and 12 angels at the gates and the names written on them that are the 12 tribes of the children of Israel. How many gates are there, everybody? How many? 12. In the book of Revelation, 3 indicates divinity, Father, Son, and the Holy Ghost. 4 indicates universality, the 4 winds, the 4 angels are holding back. 7 indicates perfection. 12 indicates completeness. 12 gates, God's complete plan to save all humanity. 12 gates. Most cities have very few gates in the ancient world. Why? Because if the enemy is coming, the more gates you have, the harder it is to keep people out. And so cities are designed that the citizens stay in. Gates are shut so the enemy can't get in. But God does not have the gates to keep people out. He has 12 gates because he wants to get as many people in as possible. And the Bible says here that above those gates are the names of the 12 tribes of the children of Israel. 3 gates on the east, 3 gates on the north, 3 gates on the south, 3 gates on the west. What does 3 represent in the Bible, everybody? 3 represents what? The Father, the Son, and the Holy Spirit. So the Father, the Son, and the Holy Spirit say to everybody on the west, you can come in. The gates are open for you.
The Father, Son, and the Holy Spirit say to everybody on the east, you can come in. The gates are open for you. Everybody on the north, the south, the gates are open for you. Africa, the gates are open for you. Europe, the gates are open for you. Asia, the gates are open for you. China, the gates are open for you. Australia, the gates are open for you. America, the gates are open for you. South America, the gates are open for you. God says, whosoever will come, the gates are open. They come from the north, the south, the east, and the west to enter into God's city. People of all races, creeds, language groups are coming to enter God's city. The Bible says, now the wall of the city had 12 foundations, and on them the names of the 12 apostles of the Lamb. Watch this now. The names of the 12 apostles are on the 12 foundations. Why? The names of the 12 patriarchs above the gates. Who were the 12 patriarchs? The sons of Jacob. Who were the sons of Jacob? Reuben and Levi and Simeon. The sons of Jacob, if they were tried in a court of law in this city, they would be tried for incest. They would be tried for adultery. They would be tried for theft. They would be tried for embezzlement and murder. Wouldn't you be embarrassed to put those names permanently above the gates in the holy city? Why are they there? They represent men and women who came to Jesus Christ, and their sins were forgiven and they were redeemed. Those names beckon you and me. Those names say, you can make it, my brother. You can make it, my sister. Who were those 12 apostles on the foundations of the holy city? Why are their names? There's Thomas the doubter. There's Peter that denied his Lord. There's James and John, the sons of thunder. There's Matthew, the tax collector. There's the fisherman. These names of the apostles are people just like you and just like me. Why are their names there? Because God is beckoning us. God is saying to us, the gates are open for you. Through Jesus Christ, you can walk in. These followers of Christ were people with their faults, but their names are on the foundations of the holy city. Why? Because God is saying, if they can make it, you can make it. If they can be saved by His grace, you can be saved by His grace. If His power can transform their lives, His power can transform your life. Heaven's goal is to get as many people in possible. The gates are open. The choice is yours. Will you say, Jesus, I'm going to take that step. I'm going to follow you. The gates are open. God is saying, whoever you are, you can make it in through one of those gates because Jesus says, I'm beckoning you. The Bible says, Revelation 21, verse 16, he measured the city with the reed, 12,000 furlongs in length, breadth and height are equal. Now, what's that, 12,000 furlongs? Let's take it from ancient measurements to modern. A city of 12,000 furlongs would be 375 miles on a side. So the holy city, just the city, is 375 miles on a side. That's about the state of Colorado and a little more. That's the holy city. Somebody said, would all the redeemed fit in there? We asked one of our mathematician friends, PhD in mathematics, to figure it out. And he said this, the New Jerusalem could house 2 billion people on the ground floor alone. But if we use magnificent multi-story buildings, the possibilities are endless. So God says, you're going to have a city home and a country home. You're going to build your own home in the country, but God's going to have a luxury apartment for you in the city. The city is so valuable. You know, the city's made of gold. It has all these precious gems. You know why it's so valuable? Because you're so valuable. And nothing is too good for God to give to you. And God loves you so much that He is going to be lavish in His gifts to you. Now, what will our physical condition be in this earth? I mean, are we spirit beings? Are we going to know one another in heaven? Am I going to know you? Are you going to know me? What does the Bible say? Philippians chapter 3, verse 20 and 21. Our citizenship is in heaven. You know, I was walking through town and somebody came up to me and said, where are you from? And I said, I'm from heaven. I'm just passing through town. That's when they took me and locked me up. No, that was just a joke. But it is true that our citizenship is where? In heaven, from which we also eagerly wait for the Savior. Now, the Bible says the Lord Jesus Christ, who will transform our lowly body that it may be conformed to His glorious body. When Christ was resurrected from the dead, He had a glorious body.
When he died, the nails through his hands really hurt him. Those weren't make-believe nails, and those weren't make-believe hands.

The thorns upon his head really gave him pain. That was no make-believe Jesus. He really suffered pain and sorrow there. When Jesus was resurrected from the dead, he had a glorious body. And the Bible says that our lowly body, that is our mortal body that is subject to disease and death, will be conformed to his glorious body. So if we can discover what Christ's glorious body is like, we know what our resurrected body is going to be like, because the Bible says it'll be like his glorious body. What was Jesus' body like when he came out of the tomb? Could he be recognized? Well, you remember he met two disciples on the Emmaus Road, and the Bible says their eyes were holden. That is to say, God blinded their eyes, and Jesus talked about what had happened in Jerusalem, and they told him the story of the Messiah. When they sat down to eat, Jesus broke the bread. Nobody broke bread like Jesus, and they recognized him immediately because they recognized Jesus by his mannerisms. Mary, on the other hand, at the tomb, didn't see the body of Christ. She saw the gardener. What she thought was the gardener is actually Jesus. She said, "Where have you laid my master, my Lord?" And Jesus spoke to her, and he said, "Mary." When Jesus said, "Mary," she recognized his voice. And so Mary recognized Jesus by his voice. When Jesus appeared to the disciples in the upper room, they didn't have any doubt who it was. They didn't think it was some spirit being. They recognized his form. So how was Jesus recognizable? We will be recognizable just like Jesus was. We'll be recognized by our unique mannerisms. There are special characteristics that reveal who you are. And Jesus wants to save you. You'll have those characteristics, those special personality traits that make you you. We'll be recognized by our voice intonations. We'll be recognized by our individual personalities. And we'll be recognized as well by our physical forms. You see, the Bible says that we'll have bodies there, glorious immortal bodies, Isaiah 33, verse 24. It says, "The inhabitant will not say, 'I'm sick.' The people who dwell in it will be forgiven their iniquity." So, no sickness. We'll have immortal bodies. In other words, we will be created and be like we would have been in the Garden of Eden had we been created there with no defilement of sin. Husband, if you think your wife is beautiful now, you wait till God recreates her. And if you think your husband is handsome now, you wait till God recreates him. He will be him, you'll recognize him, but he will be like he would have been if there was no sin. The Bible says, Isaiah 35, verse 5 and 6, the eyes of the blind will be open. How could the Bible say the eyes of the blind will be open if we had no eyes? The eyes of the blind will be open. The ears of the deaf will be unstopped. Then the lame man will leap as a deer, and the tongue of the dumb shall sing. The Bible says, eyes of the blind open, ears of the deaf unstopped. The Bible says they'll be dancing for joy, there'll be gladness, there'll be happiness. New life will flow through our body. Somebody says, "Pastor Mark, do you ever get tired? You seem to have so much energy. You're 65 years old, and you're running around there walk with your hands going up and down. Do you ever get tired?" You know what I tell people? I got tired once, and I didn't like it, so I'm not going to do it anymore. I'll tell you, I do get tired from time to time. There is that weariness that sets in. I thank God we are going to a place where we are going to have vitality just coursing through our veins, that we will feel joy and happiness and vitality, no sickness, sorrow, suffering, heartache, or death. Let me tell you about Joan Herman. I met Joan Herman early in my ministry. When Joan was 17 years old, she got paralyzed by polio. Polio paralyzed her from her neck down. She was unable to use her hands, unable to button her blouse, unable to take a spoon or a fork and put food in her mouth. She had to be in an iron lung. An iron lung is a long cylinder like this that automatically pumps the chest. Only her head could stick out. She was the longest living survivor in an iron lung in American history for 20 years. She could be taken out of her lung, put in a wheelchair with a portable pressurized lung for maybe 3 or 4 hours a day. She was one of the most happy, one of the most cheerful and buoyant people that I've ever met in my life. We fixed up a little stand above her bed. Her medical staff fixed it up for her. And she would lay and read the Bible and turn the pages of the Bible with her tongue. She memorized hundreds of passages of the Bible. She shared the Bible with other people. Her nurse
was one that Joan, when she was out of the lung like this and had the portable lung, would share the Bible with, and her nurse became a Christian. I'd visit Joan.

Joan, and Joan would say to me, Pastor Mark, look in the third drawer on the left, because right on the left are my Bible lessons. I'm studying the Bible with 20 other people here in the hospital. She organized a little church in that hospital, and my wife and I went there time after time. And here I am, just a year or two ago, studying the Bible with Joan. And this is me, but this isn't a year or two ago. In case anybody needs glasses, I figured I had to tell you that. But I, you know, would study with Joan, and she would say to me, Pastor Mark, will you come and preach to my church today? And she was so happy, so buoyant. And so we'd go to this crippled children's hospital, and as I went in there to share God's word, in those days I spoke really fast, you know, like really rapid fire, but you know, today I've slowed down a lot. And there'd be little Felicity, and Felicity would raise her hand, you know, she had cerebral palsy, and she'd say, Pastor, our minds go fast, but our hands go slow. Slow down so we can turn to the text. And you know, I would teach the Bible to them, and Felicity would come all crippled like this, and I'd teach them about heaven when the eyes of the blind would be opened and the ears of the deaf would be unstopped. And Jimmy would come to Bible class, and he came on a board, and the board had wheels on it, and he'd pull himself along because he was paralyzed from his waist down, and he'd come buzzing into the Bible class. You'd have to watch out. He'd hit you on that board. He'd come flying in and smiling and say, Pastor, teach us about heaven today. And then Doris came in. Doris was dumb, so she could not speak a word. Doris was blind, so she could not see. Doris was paralyzed from her neck down. The only sense she had was her hearing. And we'd sing to her, you can smile when you can't say a word. You can smile when you cannot be heard. You can smile anytime, anywhere. We'd say, Doris, this is your song. She could not see. She could not speak. And we'd begin to sing, you can smile when you can't say a word. And she'd just smile. And I'd teach about heaven. And they'd come. And as we taught about heaven, I would say, what do you want me to teach next week? And they said, Pastor, teach us about heaven again. I taught you about heaven last week. Oh, Pastor, we're going to forget by next week. Teach us again. You know, we need to hear about heaven over and over and over again, because we tend to forget about these new heavens and new earth. We tend to forget about God's glorious plan. The earth grips us, and the miasma, the fog of the earth, clouds our vision about what God has planned for us. The Bible says, Revelation 21, verse 4, read it with me, please. And God will wipe every tear from their eyes. There shall be no more death, nor sorrow, nor crying. The Bible goes on, there shall be no more pain, for the former things have passed away. The Bible says, no more crying, or suffering, or death, or pain. What a joy it'll be that day. Life flows through our bodies. We recognize one another. We rejoice together in the joy and the happiness and the love of heaven. Isaiah 11, verse 9 says, they shall not hurt nor destroy in my holy mountain, for the earth shall be full of the knowledge of the Lord as the waves cover the sea. Just like water covers the sea, the knowledge of God's goodness, the knowledge of God's grace, the knowledge of God's love will flow through this earth. Nobody to hurt, nobody to destroy, nobody to fear, no strange footsteps by your window at night. No intruders breaking through the dormitory into the dormitory where you stay. No fear to leave a car at night when you've gone shopping and wonder if you'll come back and the window will be smashed. They shall not hurt or destroy. No worry, no anxiety, no fear. Heaven is not make-believe. Heaven is a real place. The Bible says, Isaiah 65, verse 17, for behold, I create new heavens and a new earth. The former shall not be remembered or come to mind. God will cut out of our mind anything that was in it that brought intense pain. You may have had pain in your childhood, and you see scenes back there that haunt you even today. You may have gone through some pain in your life, and there may be images that come up to your mind, and even as a Christian, they're difficult to get away from. The grace of God now can enable those images to be reduced and gone, but there is going to come a time where God will cut away every painful memory of the past, and it will be out of our brain and gone forever. The former sorrow, sadness, suffering will be not remembered or come to mind. The Bible says they will build houses and inhabit them. They shall plant vineyards and eat their fruit.

shall not build and another inhabit. They shall not plant and another eat, for as the days of a tree shall be the days of my people. Mine elect shall long enjoy the work of their hands. The Bible says we'll build houses and inhabit them. You think we're going to inhabit them alone? Not at all. Somebody says, well, there's a lot of questions we can't understand. What if you have been married and your wife died and you marry again? We have two wives, three. What's that all about? I don't worry about the things I don't understand. We can't answer every question about heaven, but we know this, that the Bible talks about houses. It talks about relationships. It talks about love that exists there in heaven. God will take care of the things we can't understand. We can reach out and embrace what we do understand. The Bible says we'll build houses and inhabit them. You know, in an age of sagging economy, have you ever thought, man, I wish I just could have my dream home. Thousands, tens of thousands of people in the United States have lost their homes. Around the world, people are losing their homes because of the economy. In heaven, you can have absolute security. Nobody will ever take your home away from you. You say, but wait a minute, where am I going to get the building materials? Don't worry about that. God's got plenty of building materials in heaven. And we got the greatest architects of the ages are there, and they're going to volunteer their services. The greatest builders of the ages are there. Have you ever thought of a dream home on a mountainside overlooking a little brook with gardens and valleys? You say it's too good to be true. No, it's too good not to be true. And then you think about all those fruits and vegetables. You know, when my wife and I, for many, many years, would always plant gardens. We just love gardens. I talked to my son on the phone today, and he talked about the fact that he and his wife were planting a garden. My wife and I love to have gardens. But you know, think about how fruit and vegetables have been deteriorated by sin down through the ages. I mean, you think of bananas. They're about this big, and they're scrawny half the time. Do you think that God's bananas in the Garden of Eden were that big, or you think they were this big? I mean, I can't wait to see those bananas. You know, I can't wait to see an apple the size of a watermelon. I can't wait to see seven men carrying a watermelon. You know, you think of a strawberry this big that the whole family shares together. That is so luscious. Think of how the fruit has been deteriorated by the thousands of years of sin. But think about your taste buds. Our taste buds have been deadened by sin. And think of what it's going to be like when your taste buds can really taste. And you taste something that is so fantastic. The strawberry will not only be better when it comes fresh from the hand of God, but your taste buds are going to be so sensitive. Think of music that you're going to hear in heaven. I mean, you may hear in a variety of sound today, but you'll have stereo sound in your head. I mean, you like music. You're going to hear music in your head that is going to be ways. You're going to hear notes you never thought you could hear. You're going to hear musicians sing in a way, because everything is going to be so acute and so defined in heaven. Now, what about fellowship and friends? You know, are we going to have friends in heaven? Somebody says it's great to have a house. It's great to have a garden. But what are we going to do all that time? The Bible says, Matthew 8, verse 11, and I say to you, that many will come from the east and west and sit down with Abraham, Isaac in the kingdom of heaven. The Bible says that we're going to sit down. You know, one thing that is troubling to us at meetings like this, and my wife and I always have it, we come to a meeting like this 4 or 5 weeks, we're here, and we get acquainted with people. We learn a few people's first name. I greet you some at the door. But then we're gone. We sit down a little bit. And, you know, it's hard in what we do to have these long-lasting friendships because we're sharing God's love and His grace. But we look forward to heaven when we can sit down and visit for a month, 2 months, a week, here or there. Because look, time doesn't matter in heaven. And the Bible says they're going to sit down with Abraham, Isaac, and Jacob. I mean, I can't wait for heaven to sit down on a bench by some flower someday. And look, I can't wait to talk to Moses. And I'm going to say, Moses, what was it like when you led Israel through the Red Sea? Moses, what was it like when the water gushed out of that rock? What was it like when you saw the manna fall down from heaven? In my imagination, I'm working in my garden one day. And Moses comes to my field, and he says, Mark, those strawberries are fantastic. You want to share one? I say, Moses, bring your wife and your family, and I'll bring my wife and family. We all can share this strawberry together. But in the meantime, Moses, tell me what it was like when you were walking through those deserts and that bread fell out of heaven. Tell me what was that like, Moses? And Moses sits down and tells that story of the manna falling from heaven. I meet Daniel one day. I'm walking down the streets and a man comes around the corner. And I say, is that Daniel? Could that be Daniel? And Daniel comes.

through the ages, everybody's had to have faith. Because the Bible says without faith, it's impossible to please God. So tell me about your faith. Tell me the stories in your meetings. Tell me what happened in Hinsdale. Tell me about those people that were baptized. I want to meet them too. I want to introduce you to Daniel in heaven. I want to introduce you to Moses. If you meet him first, tell him I wrote a seminar about him and introduce me to him too. I want to meet the Apostle Paul in heaven. I want to meet Peter in heaven. I want to meet James and John. Heaven's going to be so incredibly exciting. We'll be winging our way from worlds afar. Jesus will come up to you in heaven and say, I got a mission for you. You like to travel? Go to this unfallen world and tell them of the struggles you went through on earth and tell them about my grace and tell them, I want you to be my ambassador over there today. And you go to some world and you're an ambassador for Christ and you come back and give your reports and you work in your gardens and you like biology, you like science, you like botany, you like art, you like culture, you like music. Everything is there to expand the mind. Everything is there. There's fellowship, there's friendship. Anybody worth knowing is there. The most interesting stories in the world are there. But one day you will say, I long to meet Jesus. And let's suppose you've not yet met Jesus in heaven, and you long for that day when you can meet him. You have seen him from afar. He has welcomed millions into this new heavens and the new earth. But it's Sabbath now. And the Bible says in Isaiah 66, verse 23, from one Sabbath to another, all flesh shall come to worship before me, says the Lord. Let's suppose it's our first Sabbath in heaven. And they come from the east and the west. They come from the north and the south. And we come to that great open-air cathedral there. And as we come to worship with millions of others, the angels are singing, worthy, worthy is the Lamb that was slain. Our minds and hearts are taken off in ecstasy. We have never been in worship like this. Love is in the very air. Joy and peace and happiness fill our hearts. We keep looking around. We can't realize that it's real. Everything to trouble the mind, every pain in the heart, every sorrow that troubles the soul is gone. And we're there in heaven, and the angels are singing. The Father gets up and he introduces his Son and he says to the whole universe, I want to introduce you to my Son Jesus. He's going to speak to you today. And it's our first Sabbath in heaven and Jesus speaks to us. And as Jesus begins to speak, there are millions of people there, but we're caught up in ecstasy. We're enraptured because it's like Jesus is speaking directly to us. And the one who knows us best loves us most. He knows everything about us, but we are in his heart and we are in his hand of love. And as he speaks, it's like not one other being is there, not one other person is there. He's speaking to us in tenderest tones of love. That Sabbath goes by so quickly. And as we are leaving that cathedral, we walk by Jesus and Jesus says, I'd like to come and see you this week. Jesus, do you have time for me? And Jesus says, this is eternity. I'd like to see you this week. And we can't wait for that day, and he comes to our house. The Bible says in Revelation 22, verse 4, they shall see his face, and his name shall be on their foreheads. They shall see his face. One day we shall look at the face of Jesus. He takes us for a walk. We see fields of flowers, and we see babbling brooks, and Jesus says, this is yours. I created this for you. We see fields of waving grain. He bends down and breaks off a variety of grain we've never seen before. He says, taste it. There's no other grain like this in the universe. I created this just for you. It's for your taste buds because I knew you'd like it. We round a corner, and Jesus says, do you hear that music? I composed a love song. The angels are singing it of my love for you. Is there anything I can do to make you any happier? Is there anything I can do to fill your heart with any greater joy? And we look around. We see fruit trees laden with fruit. We see flowers budding. We breathe in an atmosphere of love. We hear the angels singing. We feel this vitality and vigor in our bodies. We are there with Jesus, and he's saying to us, is there anything we can do? What else do you need?

0: What else would you like? My greatest desire is to make you happy. My greatest desire is to fill your heart with joy. And we fall at his feet and we say, Lord, you are enough. I have a mansion, Lord, but you are enough. I've got these wonderful fruits and these friends, but you are enough, Lord. And we bow on our knees and we cry, holy, holy, holy, with the entire universe. We say, Lord, you've come to redeem us. Lord, you've saved us. Lord, all we want to do is worship you forever and ever and ever and ever. I look forward to that day, don't you?
1: There is nothing more important than being in heaven together. An audience like this will break up, but we'll never be together in this exact composition again. And I want to make an appointment with you to meet you in eternity. Jesus longs for you to be there. As we bow our heads to pray, would you like to say, Jesus, I want to see you in eternity. Would you just raise your hand? Father in heaven, we thank you, we praise you, that we can know you and serve you and live with you forever. Oh, my Father, we look forward to that day that we can meet you in eternity, now and forevermore. Amen. In Jesus' name, amen.
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3: 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I've never seen a storm like this. 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
4: Hello, everyone, and welcome. I'm Uncle Dan.
5: And I'm Aunt Carol. We're so glad you've joined us today for the last story in our series on Paul.
4: This episode about his journey by ship from Caesarea to Rome is one of the most exciting ones.
5: It's commonly believed that Dr. Luke, who accompanied Paul on that journey, wrote the biblical account of it, which you can find in the book of Acts, chapters 27 and 28.
4: We call it the Stormy Battle.
6: After many trials and appearances before several governors of Palestine, the Apostle Paul appealed to Caesar, the Emperor of Rome, for a trial. Paul knew he could not get a fair trial before the weak governors or before the Jewish council. As a Roman citizen, he had the right to ask for a trial before the emperor himself. After a wait of several months, a freight ship was leaving Caesarea for Myra, where Julius and his prisoners could catch another ship for Rome. Julius, an officer of the Imperial Guard, kept Paul in his custody for the journey.
7: Paul, we're ready to board ship. Are you ready to go?
8: Oh, yes, sir, I'm ready. I've also obtained permission from my doctor to go with me. Dr. Luke, this is Julius, our guard.
7: And who is this other man?
8: Oh, that's my servant, Aristarchus of Ephesus. His passage has been arranged also.
7: Very good. Paul, you know I trust you and believe you're innocent.
8: Yes.
7: Pray to your God that we'll have a safe voyage.
8: Well, it's late in the season for sailing. Sudden storms could come up.
7: I hope not. There's the captain signaling to get on board.
9: All aboard! Unfurl the sails! Let's move it, men! We have to sail against the wind and the strip!
6: Paul was finally going to Rome. He gazed at Palestine as a ship pulled away from the dock. His heart ached for the Jewish people, his people. But even as a prisoner, he knew some great adventure for Christ awaited him in Rome. The next day, the ship docked for a short time at Sidon up the coast. Julius called Paul over.
7: Paul.
8: Yes?
7: If you wish, you may go ashore and visit your friends here. You told me there were some followers of your Messiah.
8: Oh, yes, sir. Yes, thank you.
7: I know you'll be back before the ship leaves. Remember, it's my life for yours if you escape.
6: The Christians of Sidon were overjoyed to see Paul, and Paul spent a few hours encouraging them. Then he hurried back to the ship. Soon, the sailing became more difficult as strong winds blew from the mountains.
9: We'll need every man to help us get through this wind. Everybody on deck!
6: After about 10 days, the ship docked at Myra, where the sea was calm and the sun very hot. Here, Julius with his soldiers transferred the prisoners to another ship, this one with high decks, a big square mainsail, and a smaller foresail.
7: This one should get us to Rome, all right. It's a strong ship with a hold full of wheat bound for Rome from Egypt.
8: Look at the mountains around here, Julius. They're covered with clouds. And Luke, what do you think?
10: Dangerous weather coming up, I'm afraid. We may have a rough time of it.
7: There's the captain. Hermes!

0: How's the weather?
1: Great. We're a bit crowded, though. 276 passengers on board, counting your men and prisoners.
0: Are you ready to sail?
1: Yes, the wind's strong enough now. Mate, unfurl the sails. Rome, here we come.
2: Aye, Captain!
3: Who is that standing beside the captain?
0: The ship's owner. This is his last trip for the season, and he wants to spend the winter in Rome.
4: The ship tacked back and forth as sailors strained their muscles to handle the ropes and rudder. The captain peered straight ahead, fearful of hidden rocks jutting out from the shore. Each morning and evening, the smoke of sacrifices arose from the ship's altar, imploring the gods of the sea for a safe journey. Finally, the ship reached the port of Onidus, near the island of Crete. But the winds increased, so they sailed for Crete itself. Muscles were sore and hands blistered by the time the ship inched into the port of Fair Havens on the southern coast of Crete.
5: Paul, look at those clouds around the mountains.
6: Oh, they're going to break open any moment and pour rain down on us.
0: Paul! And Luke! The captain wants to talk with you.
6: Oh, certainly.
7: Paul, Luke, I know you're seafaring men. So what do you think? Shall we winter at Fair Havens or go further to Phoenix?
8: The crew wants to go to Phoenix. It's a better harbor.
7: It's also your ship, Alexander. What do you say, Paul?
6: Sirs, I believe there's trouble ahead if we go on. Perhaps shipwreck, or loss of cargo, injuries, and death.
7: You make it sound so dreadful, Paul.
6: Well, I've been through these waters before, Captain.
8: But right now, there's just a light wind blowing from the south, and that's perfect for our trip. It'll take just a day to reach Phoenix. I say, let's go on.
7: All right. Mate, give the command to sail.
2: Aye, Captain.
4: The sails opened gently, and the ship glided out of the harbor. It rounded the rocks on each side of the harbor and eased into the open sea.
1: All right, keep the ship close to the shore. That's it. Perfect.
6: Captain, look over there, by the mountains of Crete.
7: Storm clouds forming.
6: Oh, they come up very fast. The winds funnel through the mountain passes like demons.
7: You're right, it might be a bad storm.
1: Mate, fasten everything tight. Stand ready to lower the sails. Prepare for a storm.
4: It was more than a storm. It was a typhoon with howling winds, crashing waves.
1: We can't keep the ship on course. Let it go before the gale.
4: Fortunately, the wind blew them by the island of Cauda, where the ship was shielded a little from the typhoon. This gave the sailors a chance to strengthen their ship.
1: Undergird the ship. Pull up the lifeboats onto the deck. Hurry, we don't have much time.
4: Several sailors tied ropes around their waists and secured the other end of the deck. Then they jumped into the water and went under the ship and finally managed to get the ropes around the ship's hull several times. Then they used a capstan to tighten the ropes, thus bracing up the hull and lessening the leaks between the planks.
2: Captain, the ship is girded as best as we could do.
1: Good, mate. Now, if only we can keep off the quicksand near the African coast. Better have the topsails lowered.
2: Then we won't have any control.
1: We'll have to take that chance, mate.
4: Night came. Men worked feverishly at pumps, trying to keep the water from rising in the hold.
1: Pump, men, pump! The hold is filling up with water. We'll sink.
2: We're trying, Captain. We're trying.
1: Can you light a torch? It's pitch black down here.
2: Oh, Captain, the wind stops it out immediately. Will we make it, Captain, or is the ship sinking?
1: This is the worst storm I've ever seen, mate. But we're trying to stay afloat and ride it out. Julius! Julius, come here!
9: Yes. Yes, Captain.
1: Have you put the soldiers to work and the prisoners?
9: They're all doing everything they can. Even the prisoner Paul is doing what he can.
1: Good.
9: Encouraging the men and sailors to stick with it. And Dr. Luke takes care of the bruised and wounded.
1: I've never seen a storm like this. Throw out the cargo! Fight the ship! Throw out the cargo!
10: We all drown! The ship is breaking apart!

0: seas grew higher, the crew threw the cargo of grain overboard. This lightened the ship, but not enough. So the next day, the crew threw out the tackle and anything else they could lay their hands on.
1: Paul, what can I do? The storm has been raging for many days now, and worst of all, the men have lost all hope. They've resigned themselves to certain death.
2: Captain, let me speak to the crew. Perhaps I can help.
1: Yes, good. Come this way. Men, listen to me. Paul here has a message for you. Listen to him.
2: Men, you should have listened to me in the first place and not left Fair Havens. You would have avoided all this injury and loss. Yes, but men, be of good cheer. Not one of us will lose our lives, even though the ship will go down. For last night, an angel of the God to whom I belong and whom I serve stood by me.
3: An angel? What did he say?
4: That means we're done for. A bad omen.
5: Quick, what did he say?
2: The angel said, "Do not be afraid, Paul, for you will surely stand trial before Caesar. What's more, God has granted your request and will save the lives of all those sailing with you. So, friends, take courage, for I believe in God. It will be just as he said, but we will be shipwrecked on an island."
0: The sailors were strengthened by Paul's message, and they kept the ship from sinking. After about 2 weeks of fighting the storm, the sailors found some relief as the wind started to die down. But they could not direct the ship as yet.
3: Hey, I think land is near.
6: Oh, right, I can hear the surf.
1: Let down the weights. See how deep it is.
6: It's 120 feet here, Captain.
1: Try again. We're drifting toward the sound of breakers.
6: It's now only 90 feet deep.
1: Now, at this rate, we'll be driven onto the rocks. Throw out the anchors.
0: They threw out 4 anchors and waited. It was midnight. They must wait until daylight to assess their situation. But some of the sailors didn't want to wait until dawn. They planned to abandon the ship in the night. Quietly, they lowered the lifeboat into the water. But Paul saw them.
2: Julius, don't let those men abandon ship. You will all die unless everyone stays on board.
7: Soldier, cut the ropes and let the boat fall.
0: As darkness turned to early morning light, Paul walked among the tired, starving crew.
2: Men, you haven't touched food for 2 weeks. Now, please, eat something now for your own good, for not a hair of your head shall perish. Now, here, I'll try out the bread first. Father in heaven, giver of all good things, thank you for sparing our lives and giving us this food.
0: They ate and felt better. When it was day, they looked out at the strange coastline. Before them was a bay with a beach.
1: I wonder if we can get between those rocks and onto the beach. Well, we'll try it. Mate, cut the anchors, lower the rudders, raise the foresail. We're heading for shore. The ship's hit a sandbar. We'll be torn apart.
3: The ship's breaking up. Swim ashore.
8: Commander Julius.
7: Yes, soldier.
8: We must kill the prisoners now so they don't swim to shore and escape.
7: Kill the prisoners? All of them? Even Paul?
8: If any escape, it's our lives for theirs.
7: But Paul is a good man, a God-fearing man.
8: Sir, we must kill them all. Now, give me the word.
9: Hi again. If you're a regular listener, you've heard us say time and again that our Bible adventures are great.
10: Today we thought you'd like to hear what others think.
9: Heather wrote, "Thank you for the adventures. I love doing the quiz sheets, and I've already learned a lot."
10: Edwin wrote, "I'm learning so much from your Bible lessons, especially the cassettes. I want to continue to grow in God's Word because by grace I am saved."
9: And Jennifer wrote, "Thank you for the adventures and the tapes on the life of Jesus. Even though I'm 15, I enjoy them greatly. They help me with my understanding of how and why Jesus did the things he did."
10: Edwin, Heather, and Jennifer represent 3 different age groups, adult, preteen, and teen. And they all love the adventures. We know you will, too.
9: And they're free. Our gift to you. We'll tell you how you can have the adventures for your very own at the end of today's program. So have a pen and paper ready.
10: But right now, let's get back to our story. The Stormy Battle.
0: Paul boarded a ship at Caesarea, bound for Rome.

0: the voyage turned out to be a near disaster as severe storms struck. For 14 days, the ship was battered by storms. Finally, it came to a sheltered cove. But the ship ran aground and was breaking up. Crew and passengers had to swim ashore. A soldier counseled the commander, Julius, to kill the prisoners so that none escape. But Julius wanted to save Paul.
1: Sir, we must kill them all, now. Give me the word.
2: No! I will not have any of them killed. Everybody! Jump overboard and swim for land! Grab onto some planks and float! You'll make it!
0: One by one, the struggling crew and passengers came ashore.
1: Julius, sir, I called the roll. All the prisoners and guards are safely ashore.
3: And all the ship's crew are also safe on shore.
4: Just as the prisoner Paul said. Right, Captain?
0: The crew and passengers had landed on the island of Malta, a few hundred miles south of Italy. Natives on the island helped the travelers ashore. They built a huge fire, and the soaked, shivering travelers huddled near it. Paul was always ready to help, so he gathered more sticks to throw on the fire. As he did so, a poison snake appeared among the sticks and fastened on Paul's hand.
5: Ah! Oh, get off! Man must be a murderer. Even though he escaped the sea, he must die.
6: The goddess of justice will not permit him to live.
0: The natives watched Paul intensely, waiting for him to fall over dead. But he didn't. His hand didn't even swell up. Their attitude changed to one of awe.
5: He must be a god.
7: He has the power of a god.
0: They spent 3 months on the island of Malta. During that time, Paul cured many of the sick people there, including the governor's father.
2: There it is, Paul. The ship named the Twin Brothers. It wintered here and is now leaving for Puteoli, near Rome.
6: It's a good-looking ship.
2: Tell your companions that we're leaving first thing tomorrow morning.
6: Dr. Luke and Aristarchus are ready. And so am I.
0: With spring just beginning, Paul and his companions had a pleasant voyage to Italy. They landed at the port of Puteoli. From there, the travelers journeyed by foot on the Roman road. Rome was 140 miles away. When Paul was 43 miles from Rome at the Forum on the famous Appian Way, he saw a group of people running toward him.
8: Brother Paul!
6: Yeah, brother. We are Christians and have heard you were coming.
8: But how did you hear?
6: Oh, word gets around. There are many followers of Jesus in Italy.
8: Oh, praise the Lord.
0: 8 miles further, at a place called the Three Taverns, another group of Christians ran up to greet him.
8: I thank God for you all. How encouraging to know that the Lord Jesus is represented here, and I have friends, even though I'm a prisoner.
0: On the recommendation of Julius and others, it was decided that Paul didn't have to be kept in prison. He could rent a house for himself. But a soldier was always with him. Paul had freedom to receive guests, to write letters, and to receive gifts and money from his friends. Much of the time, he had Dr. Luke and Aristarchus with him.
8: Dear Brother Luke, what would I do without you and Aristarchus? You've chosen to be a prisoner with me. What's the news about my trial, Luke?
9: It's going to take some time. Apparently, the Jews in Jerusalem are not too anxious to accuse you before the Emperor Nero. They're satisfied having you out of their hair.
8: Well, they're worried their case against me will backfire, and they will be punished by Nero, huh?
9: You will be having several visitors. John Mark is on his way to visit you and help you also.
8: He's turned out to be quite a missionary. I should have been more patient with him back in Galatia.
10: Paul.
8: Yes, Brother Aristarchus.
10: There is a slave here to see you. A runaway slave. Onesimus.
8: Onesimus? Philemon's slave? Oh, well, send him in.
0: Onesimus had stolen some of his master's valuables and fled to Rome. When he heard his master's friend

0: Paul was in the city, he searched for him and found him. Paul taught Onesimus about Jesus, and then in his letter to Philemon, reconciled master and slave. For 2 years, Paul was under guard in Rome. But he spread the good news of Jesus however he could, especially among the soldiers and servants in the royal palace. He trained and sent missionaries to other churches. He wrote letters to the churches in Philippi, Colossae, and Ephesus. Finally, the time of Paul's trial before Nero had come.
1: Attention! The court of the emperor is now in session.
2: Hail to the almighty Caesar Nero!
3: What is the case before me now? The Jews of Jerusalem against a certain Paul of Tarsus. All right, Jews, what do you say?
0: The Jews from the Jerusalem council repeated many of the same old accusations that Paul was a rebel, stirring up trouble among the Jews, bringing in Gentiles. Paul made his defense simply and to the point. He also told of how he met Jesus on the road to Damascus, and he gave a stirring testimony of what that meant in his life. By the time he was finished, many of the listeners decided to look further into the Christian faith. For a few moments, even Nero was moved. Finally, he gave his verdict.
3: I have reached a verdict in this case. I find the prisoner, Paul of Tarsus, not guilty. Free him and let him go.
0: Everyone was surprised. The verdict wasn't one Nero gave very often, for he wanted every possible prisoner for his blood games in the arenas. He cared very little for justice and fairness. But God had overruled his inclinations. The chains were struck loose from Paul's wrists. After 4 years, he was a free man again.
4: I'm still a prisoner for Christ Jesus. From that bond, I never wished to be free. Well, I must visit my churches again. I must bring them together in Christ. I must protect them from so much error creeping in. They are still sheep and need a shepherd.
0: Again, Paul tramped the roads of Greece and Asia. He went to church after church to teach and preach and correct. He even went into some new territory to bring Christ to the pagans. If anyone tried to get him to slow down in his old age, he would reply,
4: I can do everything God asks me to do with the help of Christ, who gives me the strength and power.
0: He considered his most important work was to train other missionaries and to strengthen countless churches through them. So he spent much time with men like Timothy, Titus, and Tychicus, John Mark, and Trophimus. Starting the night of June 18, AD 64, fires blazed throughout Rome. Emperor Nero himself had those fires set, for he wanted to rebuild Rome. When the citizens suspected him, he began a devious program to blame the Christians.
3: Don't these Christians speak of the end of the world by fire? Don't they speak against our gods? Well, they've set this fire trying to destroy our gods and hasten the end of the world. Arrest them all, throw them to the beasts, burn them!
0: Thousands of Christians died for their faith, some at the stake, others thrown to wild animals, many tortured for many hours before they died. Soon, the Apostle Paul was arrested a second time and hauled off to Rome. There he was treated like a criminal and kept in a foul dungeon. Some of Paul's closest friends fled for their lives, for Nero made it a capital crime to be a Christian. But a few close friends stuck with Paul all the way.
4: Luke, my beloved doctor. You're the only friend I have left here.
3: Don't forget Onesiphorus from Ephesus. Oh. In fact, he's here to see you again.
4: Oh? Brother Paul, the Lord be with you. Onesiphorus. Oh, come here, brother. I can't see much in the dark. You've come again at

0: the risk of your own life?
1: My life is yours, as it is the Lord's.
2: In that stinking dungeon, deprived of decent food and water, Paul managed to write a few letters. He wrote to his son in the faith, Timothy.
3: Oh, Timothy, my son, be strong with the strength Christ Jesus gives you. Take your share of suffering as a good soldier of Jesus, just as I do. It is because I have preached these great truths that I'm in trouble here and have been put in jail like a criminal. I'm more than willing to suffer if that will bring salvation and eternal glory in Christ Jesus to those God has chosen.
2: Paul also pleaded for Timothy to come as soon as he could.
3: When you come, be sure to bring the coat I left at Troas, and also the books, but especially the books.
2: But even by the fastest ship, Timothy could never make it in time. Nero passed the sentence of death on the Apostle Paul. One early morning, Paul is marched out of the city between Roman soldiers. Only a few friends accompany the elderly apostle. At the third milestone, at a place of tombs and pine woods, the group stops.
4: Prepare for the execution.
3: I am ready to be sacrificed.
2: Paul shows no fear. He speaks some encouraging words to his friends.
3: I know the one in whom I trust, and I'm sure that he is able safely to guard all that I have given him until the day of his return. In heaven, a crown is waiting for me, which the Lord, the righteous judge, will give me on that great day of his return. And not just to me, but to all those whose lives show that they are eagerly looking forward to his coming back again.
2: Now Paul bows his head. The executioner raises his sword.
3: Who shall separate us from the love of Christ? Shall tribulation or sword? Nothing. Nothing shall separate us.
2: The sword swings down, and the great apostle Paul lies dead. But no empire, no sword, no power on earth can hold back his witness and work. Even today it continues on in the churches he helped to build, and in the letters he wrote, and in the example of trust and love that he gave us. Truly, he was an ambassador for Christ, a conqueror in chains.

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0: Or send Uncle Dan and me a letter and we'll sign you up. Just be sure to include your name and address. That's all there is to it.
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0: The adventure stories, puzzles, quizzes, and dramatized audio cassettes on the life of Jesus really are free. So don't procrastinate. We're waiting to hear from you.
1: Well, our time is up, so goodbye for now.
0: And remember, God loves you.
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2: This has been Your Story Hour, building for a better tomorrow.
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1: When a farmer plants seed in his field, he knows it may take months or years of good hard work before he can harvest the wonderful things that will grow there. 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Remember, good seed will bring good fruit.
2: Galatians 6, verse 9. Let us not grow weary while doing good, for in due season we shall reap, if we do not lose heart.

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1: Jesus is God's son. And when he was on the earth, no one could hurt him unless he let them. So why did the Son of God let people put him on the cross to suffer and die? He did it for us, to pay the price for our sins. They didn't take his life. No, he laid it down freely so that we could be forgiven and be his friends.
2: John 15, verse 13. Greater love has no one than this, that he laid down his life for his friends.

0: When the night is deep and heavy, let your heart fill with gratitude for God's laws. Your midnight praises are like sweet perfume to God, a testament to your unwavering faith. Thank Him for His guiding principles that lead you to your best life. Merciful Father, your divine principles are a beacon of guidance in my life, and for this I am eternally grateful. Psalm 119 verses 62 and 63 says, "At midnight I rise to give you thanks for your righteous laws. I am a friend to all who fear you, to all who follow your precepts." 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
4: Hello, boys and girls. This is Aunt Carol.
5: And I'm Uncle Dan. Hello, everyone, and welcome.
4: Today we have two stories for you.
5: This first one is called Too Smart.
6: Jack and Tom were sitting on a bench near their school during the lunch hour. They were talking about things that boys talk about. Baseball, school, girls, and even other boys. And today they were talking about one boy in particular, Johnny.
7: Johnny's smart, all right.
8: And how? He got straight A's on his last report card. Boy, if I brought home a report card like that, my mom would probably faint.
7: Same here. Hey, look, there comes Mr. Lawson. I wonder if he's decided when to give our next math test.
8: Well, let's ask him.
7: Hi, Mr. Lawson.
9: Well, hello, Jack. Tom, how's everything today?
7: Great.
8: Say, Mr. Lawson, when are you going to have that math test?
9: Well, now, let's see. I was going to have it Wednesday, but we're going to have a long assembly that day, so our math period will be cut short. I guess we'd better go ahead and have it on Tuesday. You know, that's the way it was originally announced.
7: Yeah, but you said you'd probably change the date.
9: Yes, but I also warned you to be ready for Tuesday, didn't I?
7: I guess I better get busy and study.
8: Yeah, me too.
9: Might be a good idea. Well, I'd better hurry along, boys. Have a good day.
8: After news like that?
6: The boys were silent for a while after Mr. Lawson left. They liked him very much. He was a good teacher, friendly, and he had a good sense of humor. But he gave hard tests. It seemed to be a common ailment among teachers, this business of giving difficult tests. At least Tom and Jack thought so.

0: Then they saw Johnny walking toward them.
1: Hey, Johnny.
2: What do you want?
1: Hey, did you hear what Mr. Lawson just said?
2: No. What'd he say?
1: Well, he said the test was going to be Tuesday instead of Wednesday, as we thought.
2: Well, I don't care.
3: You mean you're ready for it?
2: Sure.
3: How much do you study, anyway?
2: Well, I don't know. Maybe half an hour a day.
1: And you still get straight A's?
2: Sure, it's easy if you know how.
3: Why, it's incredible.
1: That's right, incredible.
2: You're both pretty stupid, if you ask me. You could both have A's if you just keep your eyes open. Well, see you, fellas. I gotta leave.
1: Now, what do you mean by that remark?
4: I don't know.
3: You know, I really don't like him.
1: I know what you mean, but you gotta hand it to him. He knows how to get good grades.
0: When Tuesday morning came, something strange happened. Usually, Mr. Lawson just handed out the test and wished everyone good luck and told them it would be an easy test if they had studied enough. But this time, he gave a short speech, and he had a funny way of looking at everyone when he spoke.
5: Sometimes there is such a thing as being too smart. Now, I don't want you to misunderstand me, but I do want to say that there are some students I have known who thought that they were very smart, and they were a little too smart. I think those of whom I speak should keep this in mind. All right, now you may begin your test.
1: Now, what in the world did he mean by that? Well, I can't worry about it now. I better get busy with my test.
3: Now, that was a funny thing to say. Who in the world could be too smart? I'm sure not. If I don't get busy with this test, I'll be too dumb.
0: So the boys began writing their tests. After the second question, Tom glanced up and looked at Johnny. Johnny was just filling in the last of his name. Then, suddenly, he bent over and scratched his ankle. A moment later, he straightened up, glanced at his wrist, and began to write the answer.
1: Ah, that's funny. He didn't even read the question before he wrote the answer. Oh, well, maybe he read the question before he wrote his name. I better write some answers in my own paper and quit thinking about Johnny.
0: Mr. Lawson handed their tests back to them the next day in class. Tom received a B, Jack a B, and Johnny an A. The rest of the class averaged C. Tom felt rather proud of himself. It was a difficult test, and he felt lucky to have received a B, though he was surprised to find that Johnny had received another A. After school, he and Jack went toward the bench where Johnny was sitting.
1: Say, Johnny, how'd you get such a good grade?
2: It's nothing.
3: How did you do it? That was a hard test.
2: You really want to know? I used my head.
1: Everyone uses his head.
2: Not the way I do. You just study, right?
3: Well, what else can you do?
2: Use your head.
1: You mean you cheat?
2: If you want to call it that. Let's just say I use a few little gadgets of my own making to remind me of the answers.
3: But how do you know what questions Mr. Lawson will ask?
2: I use my head. You ever notice something about those tests? They're dated at the bottom. 1965 is the date. Now, doesn't that mean anything to you?
3: No.
1: Not really.
2: Well, if the tests were dated 1965, they must have been printed or mimeographed or whatever you call it back in 1965. So the tests we're going to have are sitting around someplace, see?
3: Yeah.
2: So I decided to find out where they were. You see what I mean by using my head?
1: Yeah, but that's... What if Mr. Lawson found out?
2: He won't. You've just got to keep your eyes open. I do.
3: Hey, wait a minute. You mean you deliberately planned all of this? You stole the tests and now you have them all and the answers?
2: Sure.
1: Well, sometime Mr. Lawson's going to find out, and then you'll be in hot water. And I mean hot.
2: Don't worry about me. I use my head.
5: Good afternoon, class. Before we get started on the problems for today, I have something to discuss with you. Our class has been asked to give a demonstration in assembly on the practical reasons for learning mathematics. Do any of you have any suggestions as to what we might do? First, what are some of the practical reasons for learning math? Johnny, you always get good grades. Why do you think it's important to learn?
2: Well, I don't know. So you can be smart, I guess.
5: Well, I think that there are better reasons than that.

0: Tom, what do you think?
1: Well, we'd have a pretty hard time doing anything if we didn't know basic mathematics. Well, almost everything we do involves math of some kind. Every time you measure something or even buy something, you use math.
0: That's right, Tom. Oh, Sally, do you want to say something?
2: Yes, Mr. Lawson. I just had an idea. Why don't we make a store for our demonstration, and we could have one part with people that don't know math, and the other part with people that do. We could show what a difference math can make.
0: Oh, I like that idea, Sally. How about the rest of you?
1: Hey, we could get some tables to put things on for merchandise, and another one for a counter for a cashier.
3: And maybe the office would let us borrow their cash register.
0: Oh, I think you have some good ideas. I'm going to ask some of you to be responsible for organizing different parts of the demonstration. I'll talk to you more about it later, but for now, we'd better get started on today's lesson.
4: Finally, the day for the demonstration came and all was ready. The props were set up on the stage in the auditorium. On the counters and tables were boxes and other merchandise that the girls had prepared. When the rest of the students were seated and quiet, the math class began. First came Jack, chubby and jolly, but in the play, stupid. He represented those who did not learn mathematics well. He tried to buy things and became extremely confused when he tried to pay for them. What was worse, the cashier in the play also had forgotten to study mathematics, and he was more than equally confused about the money. Then came the end of the first half of the play, and the curtain closed, ready to open in a moment on the second half of the play. But just before starting, something went wrong with a support that held the door up.
5: Hey, Tom. Tom, come and help hold this door in place. You're the only one tall enough to reach that piece of wood here.
1: Yeah, but I'm supposed to be in the play.
5: Well, that's okay. I'll get someone to take your place.
1: All right.
4: Johnny had been seated in the audience to watch the play and write a report for the school paper. But Mr. Lawson stepped out on the stage and called for him.
0: Johnny?
6: Yes?
0: Will you come backstage, please? Johnny, I want you to be the cashier. Tom was supposed to be, but some of the props broke and he has to hold them up. He's the only one tall enough.
6: But I can't. I don't know anything about the play.
0: Yes, but you're good at math. Come on. You'll take the part of the cashier. I don't know of anyone else to ask. I'll give you a briefing on what happens.
1: Why in the world did Mr. Lawson insist that I hold up this door? It would have been a simple thing to fix it, and I could have played my part. Well, I suppose there's a reason, but I don't get it. Well, Johnny gets good grades in math. He'll probably do all right.
4: The curtain was rising then, and everyone became silent as the play continued. The second part was to show how a person who knew his math would get along, in contrast to the people in the first half, where they did not know their math. Sally walked up to the cashier, being played by Johnny, with a basket of merchandise.
2: I'll take these.
6: Now what'll I do? I guess I'll write down the price of each one so I can add it up.
5: Do it in your head, Johnny. You're playing the part of a real storekeeper. You must do it very quickly. 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
6: But
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2: No, 65 cents each, Johnny.
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2: Yes. And then I have four boxes of stationery, which sells for 90 cents a box, with a 10% discount because it's for our church.
6: $3.45.
7: $3.24. Can't you count?
6: Yes, of course. $3.24.
2: Here are two spools of red ribbon for 15 cents a spool, and string for a nickel, and some scotch tape.
4: Suddenly, everything seemed to be going in circles for Johnny. His eyes grew wide with fear and embarrassment as he realized that he couldn't even add. Face pale, he glanced swiftly at Mr. Lawson and then looked at the audience. He glanced once more at the things Sally was setting before him and then flung aside the merchandise and raced from the stage. Everyone was quiet. Then they all began to talk at once. Mr. Lawson stepped forward into the light on the stage. Everyone became silent.
0: Perhaps what you have just seen, though it wasn't planned this way, may be of some help to each of you. You see, apparently Johnny hasn't studied as much as he had led us to believe. School is a place not just to get high grades. It is, first of all, a place to learn things that will be of help to you. You aren't getting grades or studying your lessons for my sake, your parents, or anyone else's. You're getting grades for yourself. You are the one to profit. School is profitable. It's worthwhile from a practical standpoint. The things you learn in school are helpful in everyday life. Today, Johnny found out, somewhat unfortunately, that it isn't just the grades that matter, it's what you know. Thank you. That'll be all. Everyone is dismissed to go back to your rooms.
4: That afternoon, Jack and Tom walked home together and were talking about what had happened.
6: Do you know what I think? Mr. Lawson knew all along that Johnny was cheating. He kept thinking Johnny would straighten out, but he never did. So he decided to put Johnny in a situation where he would learn his lesson.
1: Yeah, maybe that's why he made me hold up the old door. That's why he made that speech before the test the other day.
8: I suppose so. I guess Johnny was a little too smart.
1: Yeah. Well, let's be nice to Johnny when he comes back to school tomorrow. After all, he's learned his lesson.
6: Sure.
4: Suddenly, they both became aware of someone walking behind them. They turned around.
6: Oh, hi, Johnny.
9: Hi. Boy, did I really make a fool of myself. And thanks for saying what you did just now, that you'd forgive me.
1: Oh, you heard. We didn't know you were there.
9: I know. But from now on, I won't be too smart.
10: I wouldn't have wanted to be in Johnny's shoes up on that stage. How embarrassing.
11: I'll say, but he did learn a valuable lesson.
10: And that's true. Now, our next story doesn't have anything to do with lessons, does it?
11: No, it doesn't. It has everything to do with a brave little dog called Major Barkus.
3: I wonder where the other kids are. They left right after we did.
2: Yeah, and Mr. Harris, our band director, is with them. If he doesn't get here, we can't march. Hey, maybe they had an accident in that awful storm or got lost or something. They just have to get here.
12: May I have your attention, please? Attention, now hear this. Attention, please. Quiet. The parade is scheduled to start in just 1 hour. Each parade unit should get organized now so we can start on time. I have assigned each unit to a different room in this building to make their final preparations. Then in exactly 1/2 hour, you to assemble on the football field in order of march for final instructions. At exactly 3 o'clock, we will begin marching. Now listen carefully for your room assignments. Adams, room 301. Adrian, room 303. Bakerstown, 305. Belleville, 307. Bromley, 309. Brookton, room 327.
6: Texas, let's go.
12: Creighton, 333.
2: Yeah, but where's Mr. Harris and the rest of the kids on the other bus?
6: I don't know, but we better go to our room. Maybe they're there already.
2: They're not here either. Have any of you other kids seen Mr. Harris or the other band members?
6: Guess we might as well get ready as best we can and hope they will make it on time. Oh, it's a sure thing we can't march without them. Hi, Mark, Tom. Boy, are we glad you made it. What happened anyhow? Didn't you leave when we did?
2: And what in the world is that dog doing here? Isn't that your dog, Mark?
1: Yeah, that's Barkus. He's going to march with us today. If he hadn't been along, we'd never have made it.
6: What do you mean?
1: Come on, Tom. We can tell him all about it when we get our uniforms on. You see, after you kids left on the other bus, Mr. Harris got on our bus and gave us our last-minute instructions so we could get underway, too.
13: All right, now, I think we're about ready to leave. Mark, you have the list of students who are supposed to be on this bus. Is everyone here?
1: Yes, sir.
13: Fine. Now, then, I want to introduce our chaperone for this bus, Mrs. Preston, and our driver, Henry.
14: Hi, everybody.
13: Now, get yourself settled, for we should arrive in time to eat dinner at their cafeteria. I certainly hope the weather clears up before we get to Manchester for the parade. Now, any questions?

0: Okay, Henry, let's get going.
1: Hey, look, there's a dog on the bus.
2: Oh, no, it can't be. It couldn't. Oh, but it is. Marcus, where did you come from?
0: Mark, is that your dog?
2: Yes, Mr. Harris, that's my dog, but I didn't
0: sure
2: know how...
0: I'm sure you didn't tell him to come, Mark, but he's here. Yeah, I guess we'll just have to let him come along now, but try and see that it doesn't happen again.
2: Yes, sir. Marcus, you're a naughty little dog. What do you think you're going to do on a band trip? You can't march. And just what do you think you're going to do for dinner? They won't let you eat in the cafeteria. Now, come on, you settle down on my lap and behave yourself. You'll make those girls giggle. It doesn't take much to get them started. Once they get started, ma'am, there's no peace. Now, quiet, Marcus. I know you don't like storms, but you gotta be brave. If you're gonna come on a band trip, you gotta be a brave dog, see? Marcus, hush up. Oh, all right. Get down under my jacket and hide. That's better than your barking. So we went, mile after mile. Every time it thundered, the girls screamed. You know how girls are. Sometimes we could hardly see a thing, it was raining so hard. Henry had to drive real slow. We just turned onto River Road when suddenly...
3: Hey, the bridge is out! Hang on, everybody! Watch out, now we're going
2: We're sliding, we can't stop!
4: No, we're gonna go right into the river!
2: We're stopped. Boy, that was close.
3: Well, we stopped. But I'm afraid we're stuck in the mud.
0: That was a good piece of driving, Henry. I'd rather be stuck in the mud than down there in that river. Now, you kids stay here on the bus. Henry and I'll get out and look over the situation.
3: All right,
0: now, keep calm. Keep calm, everybody. We still have lots of time to get to Manchester. Someone will discover our plight soon, I'm sure. Now, come on, Henry.
2: Hey, Marcus, come here. Marcus, where are you going? He's gone. Now, what's that crazy dog going to do out there in that rain? Mr. Harris, can you see my dog out there?
0: Yes, he's down in the river.
2: In the river?
0: Yeah, but don't worry, dogs can swim.
2: Yeah, but he's just a little dog.
5: Did you hear a noise? I thought I heard something.
6: Probably just some branches blowing against the house.
5: There it is again. That's no tree. That sounds like a dog.
6: Maybe so, but what would a dog be doing out here in this awful storm?
5: I don't know. That sounds like a dog. I'm going to check.
6: Why, it is a dog. Oh, poor little thing. Why, he's almost drowned out there in that storm. Come on, doggy. Let's dry off and get you warm.
5: He won't come in. He wants something. Come away, Zach. I better get my raincoat on, see if I can find out what's bothering
6: me. Oh, you can't go out in the storm, dog or no dog. You'll catch a death of pneumonia.
5: All right. The storm's let up now. In fact, it's almost stopped. Now, I'll be back in a little while. Now, what do you want, little dog? You want me to follow you? Okay, I'm coming. Don't be in such a hurry. He's going down by the river. I wonder what's wrong. Well, here we are at the river. Now what do you want? Hey, what's that I hear? Voices? Sure enough. A school bus full of kids is stuck on the other side of the river. Is that what you wanted me to find, dog? I see you. Yeah, I'll be over with my truck just as soon as I can get there. There's a little bridge down in the meadow. Come on, dog. You can ride with me in the truck.
6: You're back. The dog is still with you.
5: Yeah. There's a school bus full of kids stuck in the mud on the other side of the river. The main bridge is out. Several of the boys are trying to push it out, but they're not having much success. I'm going after them in my truck and bring them back here so they can get dried out before they all get sick. I can cross on that little bridge down by the middle.
6: Oh, those poor children.
5: It'll probably take me at least a couple of trips to get them all, even if I have them riding the back of the truck.

0: Oh, my, yes. I'll start a fire in the fireplace and get something hot for them to drink. Oh, it's a good thing I made those extra pies and that bread this morning. Now, you just hurry and get those children back here to the house.
1: Oh, you'd better call the state police post and report the bridges out so they can set up the necessary roadblocks. Come on, little dog. You can ride in the truck with me.
2: Mr. Walker and Barkus rode off in the truck, down across the meadow and over the narrow old bridge and up on the road to the bus. Barkus began barking long before they reached the bus. The boys and girls could hear him and started cheering.
3: Well, we're certainly glad to see you, sir. And you too, Barkus. You're quite a hero.
1: I'm Jake Walker from that house across the river. I'll take you all back to my house. There'll be a fire to dry you out and some food. And then I'll come back and help get the bus out and on the road again.
2: The boys and girls started climbing into the back of the old pickup truck until there wasn't any more room. Mr. Walker had to make a second trip to get them all. Mrs. Walker could hear them laughing and singing as they bounced up through the meadow. When she heard the truck stop outside the kitchen door, she opened the door wide and welcomed them.
0: Come right in and get dried off. Now, I've got hot chocolate for everyone and apple pie, cake, and popcorn.
4: Oh,
0: now, you just help yourself.
5: Give me that food. Apple pie's my favorite.
6: I just
5: want to
6: get dried out.
0: Where's that dog? He saved the day for us. Oh, you poor dears. Now, you just eat all this food and don't think about it anymore.
2: And did they eat? They ate just about everything Mrs. Walker had in the house. Then they all sat watching Mr. Harris and Mrs. Preston paint a big sign for Barkus. Meanwhile, Mr. Walker had taken the old farm tractor back across the river to try and free the bus from the mud.
7: There you are, Barkus. Now everybody will know you're a hero.
3: Barkus, you're going to march right at the front of the band.
5: Hey, Mr. Walker and Henry are back. They must have gotten the bus out.
8: Oh, hello. Oh, the bus is back on the road. And the sun's beginning to shine. Mr. Walker showed me a shortcut back to the main road. I think we'll make it to Manchester in time for the parade if we get started right away. Now, come on, everybody.
1: Jump into the truck, everybody. I'll take you back to your bus.
0: Here, Henry, you have something to eat, too. Now, there's not much left, but here's some cookies.
8: Thank you.
3: I certainly don't know how to thank you enough for all you and your husband have done for us, Miss Walker. Your hospitality has been tremendous.
0: Oh, don't thank me. Thank that little dog. If it hadn't been for him, we'd never known you were in trouble over there.
2: Down through the meadow, they bounced in the old pickup truck once more, across the narrow bridge and down the road. There sat the big bus, all ready to go. In no time at all, Henry had found the shortcut, and soon they were in Manchester. There they found the others dressed and waiting. It was almost 3 o'clock when the red and gray band lined up in straight rows, all ready to march. Mark held Barkus in his arms and whispered in his ear,
9: "March nice now. Don't bark. Don't chase anything. You feel all right? Maybe you shouldn't have eaten so much popcorn and pickles. Who ever heard of a dog that liked pickles? March nice now, Barkus. I'm real proud of you."
2: The whistle blew, and the drums began to beat. And the parade began. There at the head of the Brookton band was Barkus with head held high. All the crowd cheered for the brave little dog that saved the day for the band. Everyone said they played and marched so well because they were so proud of Barkus.

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1: That's right. One of my favorites is a dog named Bear.
0: That's a good one, all right. I'm also partial to Greyfriars Bobby and Jamie, where our

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